Fiesta. I am composer Elvio Barilari, and today we are dedicating the program to the chamber music of Heitor Villa-Lobos. As you may know, Villa-Lobos is very famous for his orchestral music, piano music. I'm sure you know his Bajianas Brasileiras number 4 for the soprano and the 8 cellos. But he was also a very prolific composer. He composed over 1,000 pieces, really, over 1,000 pieces. And he composed a good deal of excellent chamber music. The first one was just a little bit of that, a little example, a little taste of what he can do. And that was just with 2 instruments. Villa-Lobos was born in Rio de Janeiro in 1887, but by 1910, 1912, he was already a very accomplished composer. He went to study in France, and he was influenced by Grieg in the one hand, and by the French impressionistic composers in the other hand. And all of that transpires in this Sonata Fantasy number 1 for violin and piano, called Desesperance, the Desperado Sonata, that he composed in 1912. A very young Villa-Lobos with an amazing gift for melody

As I said, Villa-Lobos was born in 1887. This piece was composed in 1912, a very young composer, and very mature, very gifted, beautiful melodies, and a very interesting treatment, very French at the time, for the violin and the piano. The performers were Emmanuel Baldini, violin, and Pablo Rossi on piano. Our next piece, to show some contrast, was composed much later in Villa-Lobos' life, in the 50s, and it's a choro number 4 for three French horns and trombone. I don't think it's every day that we listen to a piece for three horns and trombone, but Villa-Lobos wrote one, and a very beautiful one, very early. It sounds a little like jazz, but he did that way before Gil Evans or all the cool jazz composers from the 50s or early 60s. Let's listen to this kind of amazing, astonishing feat, the Choros number 4 for three horns and trombone by Brazilian composer Heitor Villa-Lobos.

Wow, that was the Villalobos Choros number 4 for three horns and trombone. Very, very well played by Dante Yankee, horn, Ozias Aranches, horn, Samuel Hampson, horn, and Darin Coleman Milling on bass trombone. An amazing and fun piece. This is Fiesta. I am composer Elvio Barilari. Today we are trying to present the many faces, the many sides of Heitor Villa-Lobos as a chamber composer. We heard a very early sonata for violin and piano with some impressionistic, post-romantic French flavor. Then this audacious piece for three horns and trombone. And in the second half, we are going to go in a completely different direction, presenting his monumental piano trio number 1 in C minor, and also his beautiful and poetic, very famous Settimino, Choros number 7, for a mixed ensemble. To stream free episodes of Fiesta, please go to our website, wfmt.com/fiesta, and also don't forget to like us on Facebook. Esto es Fiesta, volvemos en unos instantes. Bienvenidos nuevamente a Fiesta. I am composer Elvio Barilari. Today we are dedicating the show to the music of Brazilian composer Heitor Villa-Lobos. And I said we are going to present a longer piece now. His beautiful and super romantic in a Brazilian way, piano trio number 1 in C minor. The recording was made by the Villa-Lobos Trio.

We just heard Villalobos Piano Trio No. 1 in C minor, an early piece from 1911, already showing the exceptional gift of the young Heitor Villalobos. The recording we just heard was made by the Villalobos Trio. Our next and last piece is probably my favorite piece by Heitor Villalobos, I mean chamber piece by Heitor Villalobos, the Settimino, because it's for seven instruments, Choros No. 7. This piece is for a mixed ensemble of winds, violin and cello. It's very beautiful. It was composed in 1924. He was already developing his own Brazilian language and with a huge influence of Brazilian popular music on it. It's one of the best chamber pieces from the 20th century, in my opinion.

0: That's great music, great 20th century music, but great music overall, one of the greatest chamber pieces of the last 100 years. The Choros number 7, Settimino, 7 instruments for winds, violin and cello, by Brazilian genius Heitor Villa-Lobos, members of the São Paulo Symphony Orchestra recorded this piece and enjoyed very much. This puts an end to our visit to some of the enormous amount of chamber pieces that Heitor Villa-Lobos composed during his prolific life. If you enjoy this program, please go to our website, wfmt.com/fiesta, and also don't forget to like us on Facebook. Muchas gracias to our producer, Daniel Goldberg. Muchas, pero muchas gracias to our main sponsor, Joy Saxon. Y, por supuesto, muchas gracias para todos ustedes. Estamos en la cadena radial de WFMT.
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3: Good evening from Urbana and the University of Illinois. 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
6: Good evening and welcome to Prairie Performances. I'm Mel Miller. Happy to be here with you for this week's episode exploring small ensembles in the city of Chicago. Starting us off tonight, the Avalon String Quartet is an internationally renowned ensemble and quartet in residence at Northern Illinois University. They're also a group that really invites the listener into the heart of the music. Such is the case with the piece you're about to hear, Benjamin Britten's March from 3 Divertimenti. Originally composed in 1933 and revised in 1936, the march was written with a notably satirical tone. The Avalon String Quartet's rendition brings a great deal of character and whimsy to the work that keys the listener in to Britten's sense of humor. The March, from Benjamin Britten's 3 Divertimenti, as performed by the Avalon String Quartet, followed by the Orion Ensemble of Chicago's rendition of the Adagio Molto from Walter Rubel's Quartet in E-flat Major, here on Prairie Performances.

If you're just now joining us, that was the Adagio Molto from Walter Rubel's Quartet in E-flat Major, performed here by the Orion Ensemble, resident ensemble at the Music Institute of Chicago for their 2025-26 season. Before that, the Avalon String Quartet with the March from Britain's Three Divertimenti, two ensembles from the Windy City for this week's episode on Small Ensembles in Chicago. Next up on the program, we have music from Grammy Award-winning percussion quartet, Third Coast Percussion. Philip Glass's 1993-1999 composition, Aguas de Amazonia, as the title suggests, draws inspiration from the many rivers of the Amazon. While it was originally scored as a ballet, the Wakchi Ensemble arranged it for percussion. Third Coast Percussion draws on both the Wakchi arrangement and the original piano score for their own version of the work, two movements of which you'll hear tonight. Philip Glass's Madeira River from Aguas de Amazonia, both arranged and performed by Third Coast Percussion on this Prairie Performances.

Fill Up Glasses, Madeira River, arranged and performed by Chicago's very own Third Coast Percussion. On this Prairie Performances, exploring small ensembles in the city of Chicago. These next two ensembles may not be based in Chicago, but they've collaborated with some of Chicago's great music makers. The Harlem Quintet joins the Chicago Sinfonietta for their rendition of Michael Abel's Delights and Dances for String Quartet and String Orchestra. After that, we have music from the Pacifica Quartet. They join up with guitarist Sharon Isbin for their album Souvenirs of Spain and Italy, which was released by Sedile Records, a Chicago-based label. Included on that album is Emilio Pujol's arrangement of Antonio Vivaldi's Concerto in D Major. You'll hear that right after Abel's Delights and Dances on this Prairie Performances.

Vivaldi's Concerto in D Major, arranged by Emilio Pujol, edited by Sharon Isbin, and performed by the Pacifica Quartet. Before that, Michael Abel's Delights and Dances for String Quartet and String Orchestra, featuring the Harlem Quintet and the Chicago Sinfonietta. We're reaching the end of our episode this week. I'll leave you here with one last lovely piece from Chicago's Avalon String Quartet. Tenebrae by Osvaldo Golgia will close us out tonight. Thank you so much for listening with me on this Prairie Performances.

0: 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Prairie Performances is a production of Illinois Public Media.
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4: Prairie Fire is now in its fourth season. 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And we've won 9 Mid-America Emmys along the way. 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

0: Jazz Night in America is a production of WBGO, Jazz and Lincoln Center, and NPR Music. This week's episode was written and produced by Alex Arif. The music from Jazz and Lincoln Center was recorded by Rob McCumber. The music from Exit Zero Jazz Festival was recorded in partnership with WRTI by Tyler McClure and mixed by Corey Goldberg. Katie Simon is our senior producer. Thanks to Michael Klein at the Exit Zero Jazz Festival, John Hahn, and Will Kimbrough. I'm Christian McBride.
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0: O Vis Eternitatis, O Power of Eternity, by the 12th century composer, abbess, mystic, Hildegard von Bingen, played there by violinist Mari Samuelsson with Scoring Berlin.
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2: Democrats aren't known for making faith a centerpiece of their campaigns, but Democratic U.S. Senate nominee in Texas, James Tallarico, is doing just that.
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0: Very English-American composer Anna Klein wrote this work in honor of her mother, who passed away in 2008. This piece was given its premiere in April of 2009. Lawrence Johnson of the Chicago Classical Review praised this piece as one of Klein's most personal and finest efforts, and said one could easily see this piece entering the regular string repertoire. And you may very much agree when you hear it. This is Within Her Arms by Anna Klein, played here by the Knights, led by Eric Jacobson.

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0: This is called Musica Serena by the contemporary Latvian composer Petras Vasks, played here by Juha Kangas and the Ostrobothnian Chamber Orchestra.

0: from the contemporary Latvian composer Petrs Vasks. That is called Musica Serena, played by Juha Kangas and the Ostrobothnian Chamber Orchestra.
1: Democrats aren't known for making faith a centerpiece of their campaigns, but Democratic U.S. Senate nominee in Texas, James Tallarico, is doing just that.
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4: This is Katie Buzard, editor of Clef Notes. 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
5: Spanish guitar music carries a colorful history, from the sun-drenched plazas of Spain to the vibrant folk and dance traditions of South America. And one composer stood in the aura of the convergence of these ideas, Manuel Ponce. Recognized for his talents at just 4 years old, he grew into one of the most influential figures in 20th century Mexican music, and ultimately, an influence on the entire classical guitar repertoire. His Sonatina for guitar is a true gem of his legacy. It's woven with the folk sounds that shaped him. It's coming up later this hour. I'm Melanie Renata. This is Music Through the Night. Our time together tonight begins with a sense of mystery, grief, and hope. Imagine someone you love suddenly disappears. You've no idea where they've gone, where they've been taken. Are they even still alive? This sort of thing happens. It is happening today. And there's a film that follows such a story, a mother's quest to find the child she was forced to give up for adoption. The score to this film pulls at every heartstring. You'll hear what I mean. Here's the studio orchestra with The Suite from Philomena by Alexandre Desplat.

0: Music inspired by these stunning sounds of Renaissance composer Thomas Tallis. Fantasia on a theme of Thomas Tallis by Raython Williams. James Judd conducting the New Zealand Symphony.
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0: quick and concise, comparatively, when you look at his other symphonies. That was Franz Schubert's third symphony in D major, performed for you there by the Vienna Philharmonic.
1: Democrats aren't known for making faith a centerpiece of their campaigns, but Democratic U.S. Senate nominee in Texas, James Tallarico, is doing just that.
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0: When you hear the name of Irish composer John Field, perhaps you think of nocturnes. He is credited as the founder of that genre, and sure, it's a really proud title to hold, but he was so much more than that. Just as he set the course for nocturnes, Field did the same for piano concertos. So it's really no surprise that these concertos, like this one, are often very nocturne-like. This piano concerto, his fourth, in E-flat major, it's on the way. I'm Melanie Renata, and this is Music Through the Night.

0: John Field's fourth piano concerto in E flat major. Fields liked that one so much that he went through all the trouble to make a full, complete arrangement of it for solo piano. There, pianist John O'Connor performed alongside the New Irish Chamber Orchestra.
1: 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It's the New York Philharmonic this week. You'll hear Fauré's Requiem, conducted by Nadia Boulanger, and music by Augusta Reed Thomas and Ellen Tafe Zwillich. The program differs from the one listed in Patterns Magazine. That's the New York Philharmonic this week. Tonight at 7 on the evening concert on Illinois Classical, 90.9 FM.
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0: He came in just under the wire. Beethoven composed his sole violin concerto in 1806, reportedly finishing it just before the premiere. The soloist had to sight-read parts of it, and even improvised a stunt. He played the violin upside down between movements, made it a real eventful debut, yet this work failed to catch on. It was longer and more demanding than any violin concerto before it. Full of technical difficulty, dynamic shifts that critics considered nearly unplayable, so it languished for almost 40 years, until 1844, when a 12-year-old violinist helped it shine. This violin concerto is coming up later this hour. I'm Melanie Renata, and this is Music Through the Night. Before Beethoven's dynamic violin concerto in D, a couple of works to really sink into here. First, with this hypnotic choral piece by Jake Runnestad called And So I Go On.

0: Critics once knocked that concerto, said it was totally unplayable. But now it's, of course, shining bright, considered the first truly romantic concerto ever written, Beethoven's Violin Concerto in D Major. Violinist Hilary Hahn performing there with the Baltimore Symphony and David Zinman at the podium.
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0: Not necessarily a collection of waltzes, just waltz-inspired. Four characteristic waltzes by Samuel Coleridge Taylor, Adrian Leeper conducting the RTE Concert Orchestra.
1: This is Vic DiGeronimo. 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

0: to avoid choke points that are controlled by the US or by the US's allies, the Arctic becomes a more interesting prospect.
1: There's all these kind of understandable reasons why a shipper might want to go there, you know, bypassing the choke points, as you mentioned. It's faster because, you know, it's a more direct route. And yet, a lot of European shipping companies like Maersk say they are ruling it out. Why is that?
0: Yeah, it's funny because actually Maersk was the first to send a container ship through the Arctic route back in 2018. And now it's signed an agreement with quite a few European companies to say that they won't use the Arctic route. And of course, that's because it has an incredibly fragile ecosystem that's very important. So there's a lot of concern that if you increase shipping through the Arctic, that will send some of these natural systems off balance. And then there's also a question of security. You know, if Russia is the one that is sending out the licenses and all this kind of thing, you know, is it really a safer route? There's also a kind of third component to that, which is there's not much demand, to be honest, from customers to go via the Arctic. You know, yes, it cuts, as you say, the shipping time down. I think it's by about half, in fact, if you're going between Ningbo and Felixstowe. But I think at the moment, customers are so focused on getting their cargo there safely that actually the Arctic doesn't present necessarily the more attractive option.
1: So something to watch, but not yet a major component in terms of the global shipping industry.
0: No, I think in sort of geopolitical terms, it's very interesting. And of course, this weekly service that Sea Legend, the Chinese container shipping company, has opened is a very interesting move. And we may yet see more of it. But certainly sitting here in Europe, in London, I don't think we're going to start seeing lots of ships arriving in the UK from the Arctic. But of course, you know, if the ice melt really does become significant, then it could well move up in people's minds as an interesting way to literally get around the top of the world and get a shortcut.
1: Alice Hancock, shipping and industry correspondent at the Financial Times, thank you very much.
0: Thank you for having me.
1: I'm Nova Safo with a Marketplace Morning Report. 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
2: 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Our forecast from meteorologist Andrew Pritchard, partly cloudy today and high of 80, partly cloudy tonight, the low 60, tomorrow sunny and a high of 82. Tomorrow night, mostly cloudy with a chance of a shower or thunderstorm, the low 65. And Wednesday, mostly cloudy with a chance of a shower or thunderstorm and a high of 79. Currently, we're at 72 degrees. Good morning. It's Monday, August 17th, 2026. Vic DiGeronimo with you. We're going to have a classic morning. I passed along several years ago a program note from harpsichordist Mark Kroll, who pointed out that the short, choppy notes in this harpsichord piece by François Couperin, known as Les Moissonneurs, or The Harvesters, were intended to bring to mind the work of harvesters with scythes and sickles. But I found it interesting that when you look at the discography of the French harpsichordist and conductor Christophe Rousset, he has harvested hundreds and hundreds of harpsichord pieces, which he's recorded and performed in concerts. He turned 65 back in April, and last year, his several volumes of the complete harpsichord pieces of Couperin was re-released, including this little piece portraying the harvesters.

Christophe Rousset, the French harpsichordist, featured in one of the harpsichord pieces of François Couperin, the one known as Les Moissonneurs, or The Harvesters, on a classic morning. It's 9:02. We're currently at 72 degrees. Music of Couperin's contemporary, Vivaldi's contemporary as well, Evaristo Felice dall'Abaco. Here's one of his little concertos from Cologne, the Ensemble Concerto Cologne performs on a classic morning.

Second concerto by the Vivaldi contemporary Evaristo Felice Dall'Amico, and a performance featuring Concerto Köln, the ensemble from Cologne, one of many ensembles from Cologne, Germany. It's 10 minutes past 9, we're at 72 degrees. I want to welcome everybody joining us for a classic morning in Gibson City, Illinois. Music of Domenico Scarlatti, yet another contemporary of Couperin and Dall'Amico. This is one of his many keyboard sonatas. Yuja Wang is the pianist.

Chinese pianist Yu Jiawang was featured in one of the sonatas of Domenico Scarlatti on a classic morning. It's 9:17. We're currently at 73 degrees. We're having a classic morning. You were a part of it on this Monday morning, August 17th. Vic DiGeronimo with you. Our forecast from meteorologist Andrew Pritchard, partly cloudy today and a high of 80. It'll be partly cloudy tonight, the low 60. And tomorrow, sunny, and a high of 82. Currently, we're at 73 degrees. 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Music of Haydn. I want to play for you the first of his two cello concertos. This is a performance featuring the Dutch cellist Peter Vispelvee. He's featured with the English ensemble Florilegium in the music of Haydn.

The cello concerto number one, the first of two concertos by Franz Josef Haydn, and a performance with cellist Peter Vispelwey from the Netherlands, from Holland, and featured with the English ensemble Florilegium on a classic morning. It's 9:41. We're currently at 74 degrees. Vic DiGeronimo with you here on this Monday morning. Our forecast from meteorologist Andrew Pritchard, partly cloudy today and a high of 80 degrees. It'll be partly cloudy tonight with a low of 60. Tomorrow, sunny and a high of 82. Currently, we're at 74 degrees. This evening at 7, you'll hear a program featuring the New York Philharmonic, and it's a program of selections from recordings with the orchestra, including Leonard Bernstein's Candide Overture with Maren Alsop conducting, Ellen Tafes-Willick's Double Quartet, the composer conducting. You'll hear Augusta Reed Thomas's Gathering Paradise, Lauren Mazel conducting with soprano Heidi Grant Murphy, and Nadia Boulanger conducting the Requiem of Gabriel Fauré with the Choral Arts Society and vocal soloists. That's this evening, the New York Philharmonic at 7 here on Illinois Classical. Music of Mozart, the little tune was quoted somewhat early on in the cello concerto by Haydn, and Mozart quotes it a number of times in other works of his, but here the famous Rondo in D for the piano. Here's pianist Stefan Vladar.

The Little Rondo in D, music of Mozart, and a performance featuring pianist Stefan Vladar. Rondo, one of those works that in which the tune you hear at the outset keeps coming around, and it's a catchy tune. It shows up a number of times in Mozart's music and even in the music of others. We heard Stefan Vladar on A Classic Morning. It's 10 minutes before 10. We're currently at 74 degrees. Music of Rossini. This is the overture from his opera, The Silken Ladder. It's an 1812 overture that is from the year 1812. Riccardo Muti with the Philharmonia Orchestra in the music of Rossini.

overture from the opera The Silken Ladder, music of Gioachino Rossini, and a performance with the Philharmonia Orchestra led by Riccardo Muti on a classic morning. It's 9:56. We're currently at 74 degrees. Vic DiGeronimo with him on this Monday, August 17th.

the 250th of our country, the celebration, and another summer-related blog as well. I'll give you the links to those, and know that I've got about over 12 years now worth of blogs there, the Classic Mornings blog. And check them out. We got another one coming in a little bit, but I'll give you the link to the most recent, and you can take it from there. That's at Will, as in W-I-L-L, .illinois.edu/classicmornings. 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Music of Felix Mendelssohn. This is from the incidental music that he wrote for a production of Shakespeare's A Midsummer Night's Dream. It's one of the more famous pieces, the Nocturne. This is music from 1826. Klaus-Peter Flohr leads the Bamberg Symphony Orchestra from Germany here on a Classic Morning.

This music of Felix Mendelssohn. He wrote an overture inspired by Shakespeare's A Midsummer Night's Dream. And then he was encouraged to write incidental music for a production of A Midsummer Night's Dream. And that's one of the pieces of incidental music, the Nocturne. And the overture, that became the overture, a lengthy one too, for the production as well. So he reused the overture and even pulled a couple of themes out of the original overture as part of the incidental music. So kind of brought it all together again, the original concept and what became of it. We heard the Bamberg Symphony Orchestra from Germany, led by Klaus-Peter Flohr, in the music of Mendelssohn on a classic morning. It's 6 minutes past 10. I want to welcome everybody in Villa Grove, Illinois, joining us for a classic morning on this Monday, August 17th. See if you know this.

Do you know it? You've heard it before? More importantly, did you like it? I hope so. It's a little waltz. It's music of Tchaikovsky. It's from his Serenade for Strings and the performance with the Moscow soloist led by Yuri Bashmet on a classic morning. It's 10:10. We're at 74 degrees. Now play another dance. This is from the Symphonic Dances of Edvard Grieg. Here's the Royal Stockholm Philharmonic Orchestra led by Russian conductor Gennady Rozhdestvensky.

From the symphonic dances of Edvard Grieg. I always have to explain that there aren't just four dances. There are, but it's more than that. He designed the work, which is in four movements, either as four dances or as a symphony. That's really what he had in mind, a symphony of dances. So we heard either you call it the second dance or you call it the second movement. And there was one of the tunes that shows up in the third movement of the dances. That's why I say it's like a symphony in some ways, as themes kind of interweave among the various movements. The Royal Stockholm Philharmonic Orchestra from Sweden, led by the late Russian conductor Gennady Rozhdestvensky, on a classic morning. It's 10:16. We're currently at 75 degrees. And I always have to explain that even though folks donate cars, they also donate all sorts of vehicles to help raise funds for programs and services for Illinois Public Media. It's car donation and more, and that includes trucks and boats and farm equipment, trailers, RVs, motorcycles, snowmobiles. You can find out more about all that online. And know that we will help you with donation, with paperwork, and with pickup. Check it out online, the info. It's at will, as in W-I-L-L, .illinois.edu/car donation, and that's for all vehicles. will.illinois.edu/car donation, and thank you, all of you, for your donations. I understand a good number of folks have taken us up on this and have gotten rid of vehicles they were going to get rid of anyway, and have helped us raise funds for programs and services. Thank you, all of you, for your support. Music of Victor Herbert. He wrote this for the piano. He was a cellist. He wrote this for the piano, I understand, in 1900. And it was Sam Denison who arranged this and four other pieces for cello and strings for Herbert's instrument. Lynn Harrell, the late Lynn Harrell, featured with the Academy of St. Martin in the Fields, led by the late Sir Neville Mariner, in this little piece called Punchinello by Victor Herbert.

It's called Punchinello, music of the cellist composer Victor Herbert. You probably know him from stage shows like Babes in Toyland, March of the Toys, from that. Anyway, he wrote this for the piano, called Punchinello, and it was arranged by Sam Dennison along with four other pieces of Victor Herbert for cello and strings. Lynn Harrell, the cellist, with the Academy of St. Martin in the Fields, led by Sir Neville Mariner. It's 10:20. We're at 75 degrees. This was written for a vocal soloist, not with words, but to vocalize. The piece is known as the Vocalise by Sergei Rachmaninoff. This is the string orchestra arrangement by conductor Kurt Zonderling, and the performance with the St. Petersburg Philharmonic Orchestra led by Yuri Temrakhanov.

The Vocalese by Sergei Rachmaninoff, again written for a vocal soloist to sing without words but with a vowel, you know, A-E-I-O-U, and sometimes Y. And here, a string orchestra version of the Vocalese by Kurt Zonderling. The St. Petersburg Philharmonic Orchestra, led by Yuri Temirkanov, on a classic morning. It's 10:30. We're currently at 76 degrees, our cup is still one half full on this Monday morning. Vic DiGeronimo with you. We're having a classic morning and you're a part of it. It's the birthday today of Abram Chasins, American pianist, composer, piano teacher. He was on public broadcasting stations as a piano teacher, and later as a public broadcasting executive over all the years. Chasins, born on this day in 1903. He died in 1987. He wrote this back in 1951 for, I think, intermediate piano players. It's called Piano Playtime, and I want to play selections from it. The Waltz of the Rainbow, The Banjo Boy, By the Brook, which borrows a tune from Paganini, Dancing Bagpipes, and The Tricky Trumpet. Margarita Glebov is the pianist.

He quotes more than Paganini in those pieces. That's from a little suite called Piano Playtime by Abram Chasins, American pianist, composer, teacher, public broadcasting host and executive, born on this day in 1903, died in 1987, and wrote that for intermediate piano learners back in 1951. Margarita Glaboff was the pianist in the recording. It's 10:37. We're currently at 77 degrees. Reminder that Illinois Public Media has a service for the blind and visually impaired. 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It's at will, as in W-I-L-L, .illinois.edu/Illinois Radio Reader. 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The Academy's back, this time led by Iona Brown and featuring Barry Tuckwell, the soloist in this horn concerto by a Bach contemporary by the name of Knechtel. There were a number of Knechtels. They think it was Johann here on a classic morning.

the horn concerto by the Bach contemporary by the name of Knechtel. They believe it was Johann Knechtel, one of a number of Knechtels who lived in that time. And it was indeed Barry Tuckwell, featured along with the Academy of St. Martin in the Fields, led by Iona Brown, on A Classic Morning. It's 10:45. We're currently at 78 degrees. Music of Carl Philipp Emanuel Bach. Georges Tiffre recorded this years ago. Nothing else from the sonatas of Carl Philipp Emanuel Bach, just this little andantino. Enjoy.

It's music of Choral Philip Emanuel Bach, a little andantino, which is a little faster than andante, which is at a walking pace, though it wouldn't be a brisk walk, but just a little faster than andante. And it was Georges Tiffre performing. I've mentioned this before, I always imagine lyrics being sung to that. Maybe it's the way he plays it. It is indeed a song without words. Anyway, no specific lyrics, just I can imagine a singer singing lyrics to that. Anyway, I hope you enjoyed. 10:50, we're currently at 78 degrees. This is music of the Haydn Mozart contemporary, Josef Mislimicek. It's one of his little symphonies. Matthias Bommert leads the London Mozart players here on a classic morning.

A little symphony by Josef Myslivicek and a performance with the London Mozart Players led by Matthias Bommert on a classic morning. 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Vic DiGeronimo with you on this Monday, August 17th. We're having a classic morning and you're a part of it. Our forecast from meteorologist Andrew Pritchard, partly cloudy today, the high 80. Partly cloudy tonight, the low 60. Tomorrow, sunny and a high of 82. Tomorrow night, mostly cloudy with a chance of a shower or thunderstorm, the low 65. And Wednesday, mostly cloudy with a chance of a shower or thunderstorm and a high of 79. Currently, we're at 79 degrees. Myslivicek died when Beethoven was 11. Beethoven was 20, 21 when he wrote this little piano trio. Pianist Eugenia Stoneman, violinist Isaac Stern, and cellist Leonard Rose perform.

music of Beethoven. It's a piano trio from around the time he was 20, 21 years old. We heard pianist Eugenia Stoneman, violinist Isaac Stern, and cellist Leonard Rose here on a classic morning. It's 11:18. We're currently at 80 degrees. I want to welcome everybody in Hugo, Illinois, joining us for a classic morning on this Monday, August 17th. Vic DiGeronimo with you. We're currently at 80. Our forecast from meteorologist Andrew Pritchard, partly cloudy today, the high 80. Partly cloudy tonight, the low 60 degrees, and tomorrow sunny, the high of 82. We're at 80 degrees on Friends Plaza. This evening at 7, the New York Philharmonic, and you'll be hearing on the program some recordings with the orchestra from over the years. And that includes Leonard Bernstein's Candide Overture, Maren Alsop conducting, Ellen Tafes-Willig conducting her double quartet, music of Augusta Reed Thomas called Gathering Paradise, featuring soprano Heidi Grant Murphy, Lauren Mazel conducting, and Gabriel Fauré's Requiem conducted by Nadia Boulanger with the Choral Arts Society and vocal soloists this evening at 7 here on Illinois Classical. Music of Mikhail Glinka, the overture from his opera Ruslan and Ludmila on a classic morning.

That's the overture from the opera Ruslan and Ludmila, music of Mikhail Glinka. It was the Russian National Orchestra led by Mikhail Pletnev on a classic morning. It's 11:24. We're currently at 80 degrees. This is music of Belgian composer Charles-Auguste Duberriel. It's his first violin concerto. It's in a single movement. It's nicknamed the Military. Here's a performance featuring violinist Takako Nishizaki and the RTBF Orchestra from Belgian Broadcasting, the French language section of Belgian Broadcasting. Alfred Walter conducts.

This is from 1829. It's the Violin Concerto No. 1 of Belgian composer Charles-Auguste Dubarrieux. And it was Takako Nishizaki, the violinist, featured with the RTBF Orchestra of Brussels, which again is the orchestra of the French language section of Belgian Broadcasting, Alfred Walter conducting on a classic morning. It's 11:36. We're at 81 degrees on Friends Plaza. Willard Airport is reporting 76 at this point. Our forecast, partly cloudy today, the high 80 degrees. Partly cloudy tonight, the low 60. Tomorrow, sunny, and a high of 82. Again, we're at 81 on Friends Plaza. 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Volunteers are needed in Champaign and Urbana this fall to help elementary students with foundational math skills. More information on the program and becoming a volunteer can be found online at champaigncounty.org/iread-icount. Music of Alexander Borodin. This is the finale of his Symphony No. 1. Vladimir Ashkenazy leads the Royal Philharmonic Orchestra on a classic morning.

That's music of Alexander Borodin. We heard the finale of his Symphony No. 1, Vladimir Ashkenazy, conducting the Royal Philharmonic Orchestra of London here on a classic morning. It's 11:45. We're currently at 81 degrees on Friends Plaza, and we're at 76 degrees at Willard Airport. I just mentioned that when there's a discrepancy like that, particularly since the forecast high is for 80 degrees today. This is Vic DiGeronimo. Thanks for joining me. 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I'll give you the link to the most recent one. 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Have fun with that. Music of Johann Strauss Jr. This is from the 1860s, around the same time. The Borodin Symphony, 1862 to 1867. This was published in 1868, so probably written around the same time. It's the famous Tales from the Vienna Woods, which I understand these days are a protected biosphere there in the outskirts of Vienna. Here, the waltz performed by the London Philharmonic, led by Franz Welser-Mürst.

0: Tales from the Vienna Woods, a waltz by the Waltz King, Johann Strauss Jr., Franz Welser-Mürst, with the London Philharmonic on a classic morning. 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Our forecast from meteorologist Andrew Pritchard, partly cloudy today, the high 80 degrees, partly cloudy tonight, the low 60. Tomorrow, sunny and a high of 82. Tomorrow night, mostly cloudy with a chance of a shower or thunderstorm, the low 65. And Wednesday, mostly cloudy with a chance of a shower or thunderstorm and a high of 79. Currently, we're at 80 degrees on Friends Plaza. Willard Airport reporting 76. Stay tuned. 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
1: Clayton Stevenson is a classically trained pianist, finalist at the Clyburn Competition, recipient of an Avery Fisher Career Grant, and recently, he's taking a side quest into jazz.
2: Right now, my interest is kind of compiling all of these amazing jazz solo works that I wasn't taught growing up, and transcribing them and playing them alongside our favorite classical masterpieces as well. And I think it lends to such a great conversation if you could mix and match, because these two canons were definitely intertwined.
1: From APM, American Public Media, this is Performance Today. I'm Valerie Kaler. Our PT young artist Clayton Stevenson plays classical and jazz this hour. And before Clayton Stevenson joins us in the studio, here is a lively arrangement of a flute sonata by J.S. Bach. James Austin Smith plays the oboe. Bridget Kibbe plays the harp. This is the final movement from Bach's Flute Sonata in E-flat major.

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1: Tonight at 7 on the evening concert on Illinois Classical. It's the New York Philharmonic this week. You'll hear Fauré's Requiem conducted by Nadia Boulanger and music by Augusta Reed Thomas and Ellen Tafe Zwillich. The program differs from the one listed in Patterns magazine. That's the New York Philharmonic this week, tonight at 7 on the evening concert on Illinois Classical, 90.9 FM.
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0: Violinist Christian Tetzlaff recently celebrated his 60th birthday. Throughout his four decades of music making, Tetzlaff has become known for his humble ethos. He's not splashy or attention-seeking, and he's always looking to keep the composer's work at the forefront, not to be muddled under anyone's grandiose interpretations. Tetzlaff encourages his students at the Kronberg Academy to go deep into the musical score, to approach their playing with love and humility, and share everything they discover with the audience. And he follows his own advice. Tetzlaff recently said that for him, quote, following the score is freedom. The great composers draw me into places where I couldn't go by myself, and that's the beauty. Let's hear Christian Tetzlaff finding freedom in Bach's score. He played this as an encore during a concert in Berlin, the opening movement of the Violin Sonata No. 1 by J.S. Bach.

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0: It has become a standalone piece from the opera Samson and Delilah by Camille Saint-Saëns. That was the Bacchanal, played by the Cincinnati Pops under Eric Kunzel.
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0: Sophia, married name Dushek, was born in Scotland in 1775. Her dad gave her singing lessons, and by the time she was 17, she was recognized as a noted soprano. It was a little later when she married Jan Dushek, and while she benefited from her husband's notoriety, it also got in the way of her autonomy and recognition as a composer. Here is one of her pieces. It's a favorite French air. The harpist is Kyung Hee Kim Sutra.

0: When the composer of that piece, Vincent Dandy, was a young boy, he spent his summers at the family estate. This was in the French mountains. And when he got older, he went back to that region and would wander the countryside, sometimes with pad and pencil in hand, to jot down ideas that came to him during his excursions. You just heard a big example of that, his Symphony on a French Mountain Air. Marek Janowski led the Radio Philharmonic of France, and the pianist was Catherine Collard.
1: 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It's the New York Philharmonic this week. You'll hear Fauré's Requiem, conducted by Nadia Boulanger, and music by Augusta Reed Thomas and Ellen Tafe Zwillich. The program differs from the one listed in Patterns magazine. That's the New York Philharmonic this week, tonight at 7 on the Evening Concert on Illinois Classical, 90.9 FM.
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0: Soiree, as in night or evening, musicale. That was music by Benjamin Britten with a lot of inspiration from Rossini. You heard the Helsingborg Symphony Orchestra. I'm Melissa Owsley. Katie Buzard here, writer and editor of Clef Notes, Illinois Public Media's classical music newsletter. 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
1: Good afternoon. It's going to be partly cloudy today with a high of 80. Partly cloudy tonight, the low 60. Tomorrow, sunny, the high 82. Tomorrow night, mostly cloudy with a chance of a shower or thunderstorm, the low 65. And Wednesday, mostly cloudy with a chance of a shower or thunderstorm.

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0: To finish the hour, here's the third movement from the Sonatina No. 1 from an Invalid's Workshop by Richard Strauss, played by the Orpheus Chamber Orchestra.

0: a favorite among wind players and wind fans. The third movement from the Sonatina No. 1, composed by Richard Strauss. That was the Orpheus Chamber Orchestra.
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2: Good afternoon. It's going to be partly cloudy today with a high of 80. Partly cloudy tonight, the low 60. Tomorrow, sunny, the high 82. Tomorrow night, mostly cloudy with a chance of a shower or thunderstorm, the low 65. And Wednesday, mostly cloudy with a chance of a shower or thunderstorm and a high of 79. 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
0: Robert Schumann liked to work on one genre of music at a time. Talk about a quirk. He would dedicate all of his attention to something like that. For example, 1840 was Schumann's Year of Song. '41 was his symphony year. 1842, that was his year of chamber music.

by Samuel Coleridge Taylor. That's Tarantella Frettilante from his little concert suite. Adrian Lieber conducting the RTE Concert Orchestra. Hi, I'm Scott Blankenship. Glad you're here this afternoon. Edward Elgar worked on two little violin songs at the same time in 1897. One was Chanson d'un

0: The Concerto Grosso No. 7, composed by George Frideric Händel, with Antoine Plant conducting Mercury Baroque.
1: 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Pekka Kuusisto on personal acts of resistance on the next performance today from 8 p.m.
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3: The iconic series Bergerac has been reimagined, starring Damian Maloney in the title role. He's a detective barely holding himself together after the loss of his wife. Bergerac is pulled from his leave to investigate the death of a wealthy socialite on the island of Jersey. The series is created by Toby Whitehouse, who is also responsible for Being Human and The Game. 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
0: Hi, I'm Scott Blankenship with music by Antonin Dvorak for you next. And here's a look at one of the many colors on his palette. His Slavonic Dance No. 10 is actually a Dumka, which is an elegiac Slavic lament sort of dance, part of his second set of Slavonic dances, which tends to be more introspective than the first set. Here's Genevieve Chin and Alan Brings playing pianos.

0: Concert piece for four horns by Robert Schumann, with John Wilson conducting the BBC Philharmonic Orchestra, Martin Owen, Chris Parks, Alec Frank Gemmell, and Sarah Willis playing the horns.
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0: Mozart returned home to Salzburg from his third and final trip to Italy. He was an ambitious 17-year-old with an attitude of a working musician rather than a child prodigy. But instead of a hero's welcome, he simply returned to a mediocre job that fostered his resolve to escape Salzburg for good. In the span of 2 years, he wrote 17 symphonies, number 26 among them.

0: Mozart's Symphony No. 26 to finish the hour with Jane Glover conducting the London Mozart Players. I'm Scott Blankenship.
1: This is Vic DiGeronimo. 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

0: Today on the 21st Show, a program from the Illinois State Fair in Springfield. We'll begin with an in-depth conversation with the director of the State Department of Agriculture, Jerry Costello. We'll talk about this year's extraordinary run of severe weather, the effect of tariffs on Illinois farmers, plus how we're all feeling the effects of the war in Iran.
1: Probably the biggest area that farmers have seen the effect has been fuel costs, because fuel costs are baked into everything.
0: Then some of the sounds and voices of the people and animals who make the state fair what it is. I'm Brian Mackey. That's all coming up today on the 21st Show, which is a production of Illinois Public Media. But first, news.

0: Jerry Costello, welcome back to the 21st Show.
1: Hey, it's great to be here and really appreciate you all being at the Illinois State Fair.
0: Where are we at in this growing season this year?
1: So, yeah, if numbers-wise, we're doing fairly well. I think, we're at about 60% across the board if you look at crop conditions. So,
0: what does that mean for people who are not farmers, 60%?
1: Good to excellent. So, and those are the numbers that we track very strictly. So, corn right now, good to excellent. We're at 60%. In single digits, poor to very poor, I think it's somewhere around 11%. Beans, the real number is 59% good to excellent right now. I rounded up to 60 because it's 60 across the board then. Pasture condition, about 60% good to excellent. So in general, and again, these are statewide numbers, so it's averaging the entire state. Obviously, we have pockets that have received a ton of rain, pockets that have been a little bit dry, but overall condition for crops in the state of Illinois, honestly, is pretty good. And it's been a, we got off to the season really, really well in most places in the state. I mean, we were ahead of planting, things were going extremely well, and then a number of places got really wet when we were about somewhere in the area of 70% planted in the state. So, I mean, a lot of people got a big jump on it, planting early, got crops in early, and then we had some wet spots. And what most people in the state will be extremely familiar with is all of a sudden the state of Illinois became the tornado capital of the United States. So as we sit here right now, I believe we've had in the area of 200 touchdowns. In the touchdowns being tornado touchdowns in the right, exactly, in the state of Illinois. So normally we're talking about like an Oklahoma that's had the most tornadoes, but no, that's the state of Illinois this year. So we've had some extreme weather and extreme weather disruptions. But suffice it to say, back to where the overall condition is right now, really we're doing pretty well.
0: Yeah. So it may be pretty well overall, but if you're one of those farmers who had an F2 tornado tear through their fields, what does that mean for a farmer in a given year?
1: Yeah, so not only tornadoes, straight line damage can do major, major damage to corn especially, because essentially it's hitting a wall. And so that wind, when the corn goes down, it's really going down. And
0: looks like one of those corn maze kind of thing, right?
1: It does. And then, but there's two types of scenarios that can occur. If it's not as bad and the roots are actually still in the ground, a lot of times that corn can pop up in 4 or 5 days. Now, if it's taken up by the roots, obviously, those crops are ruined.
0: Do you think farmers are adapting to the idea that this could become our new normal? We've talked on the show about, is Tornado Alley shifting east? Climate change is obviously a persistent topic for us. How do you see Illinois agriculture as a, as an industry, as a field, pardon the pun, adapting or not to this?
1: So the one thing that I can tell you about agriculture is it's very resilient. And farmers are so used to being weather dependent and have been for generations. It's something where we have to adapt. So the answer to your question is yes, I see farmers adapting. The other side of it is, what I hate to say about that is that type of weather pattern and having to react to it. Because in general, the Midwest has been a very, very stable place for crops. I would tell you, I know we're going to probably talk about Farm Bill later. If you look for crop insurance data and aspects, the number of storms that we receive in the state of Illinois, in the Midwest, we actually are a very, very minute portion of the crop insurance aspect, because we're a very, very stable growing area, historically speaking. And having the type of weather that we do or that we've had recently worries me from that perspective.
0: What about what does this mean ultimately for crop yields for Illinois farmers, and especially considering where prices have been in recent years?
1: Yeah, so and here's the technology and the way our farmers in the state of Illinois, the Midwest, have adapted, we're doing more with less. We're doing, you know, the precision agriculture aspect of things, from a fertilizer aspect, you know, just chemicals in general, we're using less, we're getting more return. So, I mean, those are great things, but the weather-dependent aspect is something we just have no control over. You know, when people have to replant and then replant again, that's an issue. And eventually you run out of the period of when you can be covered by crop insurance as well. So all of those things make farming right now a very volatile industry, not to mention the other volatilities that are going on in the world. And I assume we'll get into that here in a few minutes as well.
0: Yeah, before we do, though, talk to me about livestock producers, right? We've also seen in recent years, you know, mass chicken slaughters have to happen in Illinois, other things along those lines. How are they faring with all this crazy weather and everything else we've been dealing with?
1: Yeah, so H5N1, most people know it as bird flu. It's something that, in a lot of people don't realize this, we've been dealing with it in this country for years and years. It ebbs and flows, spikes at times. Most of the time when it's spiking in the Midwest, it's around a migration. So it's carried by wild birds most of the time. And so when you get a change in weather pattern, you get animals, you know, ducks, geese that are normally flying south, then the pattern changes and you get snow in Florida or down south, they migrate back. So when you get those changes in weather pattern, it's a larger point of exposure for us as well. Now, I will tell you, I'm not a scientist, I'm not a veterinarian, but just generally tracking numbers and situations, that's kind of what we've seen in the Midwest. The state of Illinois is not a huge poultry producing state. At the time when we saw some crossover into, it was dairy cattle, there was, a lot of concern. We have a small dairy industry too, a great dairy industry, but not as big as some of the surrounding states like Wisconsin. But the concern really got to as well if that would affect beef cattle. So we haven't seen those situations for bird flu, H5N1, other diseases. Obviously, we're still very concerned about the whole scenario with screwworm and what's going on. Mexico, Texas. There was a case in New Mexico as well. So those things we're watching very, very closely as far as how they can or would possibly affect our livestock. Nothing detected other than Texas and New Mexico right now. But our state veterinarian, our veterinarian team, they're constantly, when it spikes, there's daily conversations with USDA. Right now, we're having probably biweekly conversations a couple times a week, just tracking things and making sure that that we're okay. Interesting, the rules that we adopted in the state of Illinois were largely across the USDA playbook, except for companion animals. And what we did is we actually had a period of time to where you had to have a veterinary certificate. You had to get it within a week before bringing a companion animal from either the whole state of Texas or the entire state of New Mexico, instead of just the zone that was infected, which is the normal process. The reason we did that is because Texas has received an enormous amount of flooding. And what was occurring, obviously we have O'Hare, an extremely busy airport. A lot of the animals from shelters in the Texas area during flooding were being moved up into other states. And we were trying to make sure that we're protecting our livestock, our companion animals here in the state of Illinois.
0: So let me remind listeners, if you're just tuning in, this is the 21st show. We're speaking with Jerry Costello, director of the Illinois Department of Agriculture. I also want to ask you about conservation efforts, environmental efforts. Talk to me about, where do you find farmers buying into that? Where have you run into skepticism?
1: So our cover crop program here in the state of Illinois has grown immensely under Governor Pritzker, the Pritzker administration. It's something that was started, I believe, in 2019. And, you know, we started with 50,000 acres, and now we're at 200,000 acres.
0: And for listeners, this is, you know, fields that are fallow. They get these cover plants put there to keep the blowing dust and erosion. And
1: So they're for a couple of things. And what I love about the cover crop program is it's an area to where agriculture and the environmental community agree and come together. So we're building bridges. So you're talking about carbon capture. You're also talking about a root structure, which helps the soil in many ways. So there's a number of things that cover crops do to where they're helping us. Our soil conservation aspects, a nutrient loss reduction strategy, so we're not receiving runoff on our fields. Fallow fields, to your point, you get these hard rains that we've experienced, and you're losing topsoil. We've got some of the best, if not the best, topsoil in the United States, but honestly in the world. And having that runoff into rivers and streams is very counterproductive. So cover crops are important. I would tell you in the last year to year and a half, and it's been a fabulous program, the participation, we've still maxed out, but it's been a little slower in the last year, and it's because of cost. And farmers are in a position to where they are really drastically cutting cost because of the ag economy. We're all very familiar with what general input costs are. So, you know, a cover crop is an added situation many times, and incurring some of that cost has slowed people to the game. Even though we're still maxing out at our 200,000 acres, it's just the last year has taken a little longer to get there.
0: And I do want to come back to that issue of costs. I know that's a big one. But while we're still on this idea of the environment, we did ask members of our texting group if they had questions. Lloyd in Danville said he's not a farmer, but his farming friend has major issues with solar farms. What's being done to discourage the sale of farmland? I know some members of our congressional delegation have had legislation on this. Talk to me about this issue.
1: Yeah, so I would tell you there's a probably the major scenario when we get into this discussion is personal property rights. And the other aspect is if you're an aging farmer and maybe it's a little more difficult for you to turn a profit, you know, you're not in the situation where you're wanting to buy that new equipment, whatever the case may be, It's pretty hard for us as a government, in my opinion, to tell somebody, no, you can't lease your ground to, you know, this solar company at $3,000 an acre when you're underwater and losing money on your operation as a farmer. So the personal property rights aspect, to me, this is a personal opinion. I'm not speaking for Governor Pritzker or the administration. This is my personal opinion. That's where it really gets into a difficult situation. Now, if you're taking extremely, extremely productive farmland and turning it into solar, obviously that's a scenario to where I think it can become questionable from a food production aspect. So again, you know, we've got somewhere in the area of the top 10 to 11 soybean counties in the United States, in the state of Illinois, and the top five, I believe, corn producing counties in the United States are in the state of Illinois. They're in that McLean County, you know, Bloomington, central Illinois area. I mean, those are highly, highly productive farm ground areas, and those areas are a little different than maybe some of the ground that's in deep southern Illinois that doesn't have that type of production.
0: All right, we're going to take a break on the program. When we return, we'll have more with Jerry Costello, who is the director of the Illinois Department of Agriculture. This is the 21st Show. Stay with us.

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1: Prairie Fire is now in its fourth season. 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
2: 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I'm Brian Mackey. 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All right, you mentioned input costs. We can talk about tariffs. We can talk about overseas markets. We can talk about the war in Iran. We can talk about other aspects of what is driving that. Maybe let's start with the war in Iran. What have we seen? How have we seen Illinois farmers being affected by that and adapting to it?
3: Sure. The whipsaw effect that occurred because of the war in Iran, so essentially from February 28th, on has been, it was honestly immediate. And probably the biggest area that farmers have seen the effect has been fuel costs, because fuel costs are baked into everything. They're baked into the clothes we wear. Anything that is transported, fuel costs are going to hit. There's a surcharge, a fuel surcharge, which is passed on to the consumers by bigger oil companies, which, by the way, have made record profits in the quarter of the war in Iran. And when I say record profits, I mean like triple and quadruple what their records were before. So that's a whole different discussion. But fuel costs, diesel fuel in general, so that would be both retail and ag, has gone up since the war in Iran anywhere from 33 to 51 or 52% at different times, according to what the announcement of the week is. If it's going to end, it's not going to end. The Strait of Hormuz is open. No, it's closed. The instability aspect for farmers, because farmers are businessmen and women. They need to plan their business just like any other business plans. The instability of all of these, the price structures, urea is another good example. So the Middle East in general, I've seen a couple of different numbers, but the highest number I've seen, the Middle East in general is about 52% of the world's urea production. 20% of the urea comes from two countries, Iran and Egypt. So primary nitrogen source, extremely important growing corn. It's just rocketed. And so all of those prices are scenarios that are having to be eaten by farmers. Now, knock on wood, luckily, some of that, a lot of those monies were spent earlier than the war. But farmers plan 6 months out for the next year as well. And we also know this because everybody who drives a car understands this. When oil prices go up, boy, man, the price at the pump or, ag diesel goes up immediately.
2: When diesel's been a lot higher than just regular, you and I are putting in our vehicles.
3: 100%. It absolutely. Diesel's disproportionately gone up compared to regular gasoline. But, my point is, when oil goes up, you'll see fuel prices jump the next day, if not that day. But when it comes down, boy, it takes them 3, 4, 7 days for fuel prices to come down. That's the area that really bothers me as far as what I would tell you is war profiteering and where oil companies are gouging the consumer. So, and that's a whole nother discussion. But just all of this to say, input costs in general have really skyrocketed. The Strait of Hormuz, anywhere from 20 to 25% of all of the oil traded in the world. And here's another thing that people don't get. And we ran into this with the potash situation. When you talk about the tariffs, what occurred with Canada. So I think it's somewhere in the area of 85, 86% of the U.S. potash comes from Canada. But for the state of Illinois, it's somewhere in the area of 95, 96%. So, you know, those scenarios, they affect different states and different farm regions differently according to, you know, what you're deriving from that country.
4: Well, let's talk then about international trade and tariffs and everything else. China was a huge market for Illinois soy in particular. That closed for the most part. Where are things today with farmers trying to export what they're growing here in the 21st state?
3: So I would tell you, boy, we could do a whole show on this, by the way, because it's a fascinating area to me. But just to put things in perspective, this isn't a Republican or Democrat statement, but just to run the numbers off the top of my head. If you look at tariffs under Trump one, so the first Trump administration, the last year of the Obama administration, this is the state of Illinois. I believe we exported about $1.6 billion worth of soybeans to China. Then we have, this is Trump one again, 2017, tariffs are introduced. Over the next 3 years after that, so the next 3 years of the Trump administration, the state of Illinois only exported, it's somewhere in the area of $200 million all three of those years combined. And here's my point, for the Illinois farmer, these tariffs didn't work the first time. I have no idea why we're going about this again, because it was a failed structure, a failed policy the first time for agriculture. The tariff policy that agriculture finds themselves under right now is disastrous for agriculture. The stability of our markets is why countries do business with us. There's a lot of times that we, at the end of the day, our prices may be a little higher than other markets. But doing business with the United States has always been about two things, stability and quality. The quality of our crops are normally higher than other countries. The stability of doing trade with the United States is probably the most important aspect. And that's been thrown out the window under this administration.
4: I recently saw where Governor Pritzker was at a ceremony signing some documents with some delegates from Indonesia, I believe. Talk about efforts to, you know, how close are we to sort of making up what we lost with the Chinese relationship?
3: Okay, so the Indonesian market, we're at, it's right at $370 million worth of soybeans that trade annually with Indonesia. The MOU that you're referring to that Governor Pritzker signed, and this was, I believe, 2 weeks ago, I was at the signing ceremony, maybe a week.
4: Time is a flat circle, I get it.
3: Especially during the fair. But my point being is, you know, we're in a comparison of 1.5, 1.6 billion that we've done in the past with China. Actually, the last year of the Biden administration, we were at $1.4 billion is what was traded to. So we were almost back to the 1.6 of the last year of the Obama administration. Not quite. But to put those in perspective, $370 million going to Indonesia, right at $1.4 billion in 2024 going to China. So the Chinese market, the problem is, I won't say it's impossible to make up, but it takes multiple layers of situations and countries to make that up. The Indonesian population is somewhere in the area of 250 million. The China-Asia market, it's a third of the population of the entire world. So making up that trade is almost impossible. And here's what I don't get. So this tariff aspect, If you look at China, Canada, Mexico, they are, agriculturally speaking, for the country, 47 to 48% of our overall ag exports, those three countries. The state of Illinois is a microcosm of that. So it's somewhere in the area of 46 to 47% of our agricultural trade goes to those three countries. I'll give you an example. So prior to the Trump administration coming in this last time, $1.7 billion worth of corn was going to Mexico, mostly on rail, and a large part of that coming out of the state of Illinois, because Chicago is the rail hub of the United States. So those type of markets, when anybody who is a business owner out there who is listening to us, do me a favor, go punch your best customer in the face and bring them back the next day and ask if they'll do business with you. Why we are attacking our absolute number one best customers. Number two, when you talk about Canada and Mexico, there are border countries. Why this just blanket policy? I believe in tactical tariffs. If there are major trade imbalances, from a tactical aspect, you know, one here, one there, some of those things make sense. But just to do blanket policies for everybody we're doing business with is ludicrous.
4: To give the sort of devil's advocate argument, or the president his argument, this is supposed to spark a renaissance in American manufacturing and onshoring of those kind of jobs. Obviously, manufacturing is part of the agriculture industry in Illinois when you think of companies like Deere. Have you seen any evidence of that happening, you know, within your remit in state government?
3: So here's the evidence that I've seen. I've seen John Deere closing factories, laying people off. We just saw the Joslin plant. Tyson just closed it.
4: It's a big beef processing plant in the Quad Cities, thousands of jobs.
3: 2,500 jobs. They're processing anywhere from 5,000 to 10,000 animals in a week. And so our beef producers, we, the state of Illinois, Department of Agriculture, we're working with them right now trying to find other processors that they can go to. So the disruption in trade, the disruption in markets, the only person that I see that's profiting, and I really don't want to get political, is the president.
4: You mentioned the farm bill earlier. Congress is still working out a draft. The Senate would, you know, version, if that becomes law, would authorize year-round sales of E15 fuel, modernize farm loan programs, allow more time for states to rework the administrative side of the food assistance benefits. The House of Representatives drafts includes, among other things, international food aid, moving from the now defunct USAID, fed into the wood chipper by Elon Musk, over to the USDA, the Department of Agriculture, changes to foreign investment to the U.S. agricultural land and farm income protection. What are you, what is Illinois hoping to see out of the farm bill?
3: So let's go back to that single word of stability. So we're operating under the 2018 Farm Bill right now. There are a number of things that we could go into. And again, we could do a program on the Farm Bill. Here's what worries me, the state of Illinois. What the current Farm Bill reflects is a rise, a disproportionate rise for a couple of crops. Those crops are cotton, rice, and peanuts. Well, where are those crops grown? They're grown in the southern part of the country, which happens to be more red than blue. And I'm just saying, if you look at what's going on with year-round E15, if you look at what's going on with the Farm Bill, there's one party that is in control of the House, the Senate, the executive office, and to be blunt, possibly the Supreme Court. So at the end of the day, there is no one to point the finger at. I do not understand, for people that are supposed to be representing farmers, agriculture, why we can't get a farm bill across the line. The crop insurance aspect is probably one that farmers lean on or understand the best about the farm bill. I think that's about 11% of the farm bill crop insurance. Very, very important, and farmers rely on it. Getting back to the base acre scenario, here's a problem that we have. I don't believe this is fixed in the Farm Bill. Matter of fact, I know it's not. The current iteration of it. As a matter of fact, back to the exaggeration aspect of it, the fact that you can be paid for base acres, so the government determines that you have base acres of peanuts or rice, and you don't actually have to plant that crop. It's just your base acre on the map. So you may be planting soybeans, receiving the profits on those soybeans, and getting paid for planting peanuts or rice because that's the determination of your base acres. That's where I've got a major issue with how this current farm bill is constructed when it comes to the Midwest. So that would be in Iowa, which is a red state. That would be an Illinois blue state. This is a bipartisan concern if you're in the Midwest as far as the structure of the farm bill, the structure of how it's paid out on both reference prices and base acres.
4: So last thing that sort of verges into this political territory we've been in is, or at least, how should I put that a little more delicately? Things that are happening to Illinois farmers that come out of Washington, D.C., labor as an issue. Obviously, a lot of Illinois crops come out of the ground through mechanization, but there is still pockets of Illinois where people are very important. And again, on the processing side, as you've mentioned, have we seen, you know, labor shortages in Illinois, perhaps relating to immigration enforcement?
3: So, and this is an interesting dynamic, too. If you look at I'm a numbers and statistics guy, and I read a lot. So I'm going to go back to something that I read, it's probably been 9 months ago, talking about the H-2A visa situation, ag labor. In general, across the United States, about 44% of ag labor is what's categorized as unauthorized. So, I mean, these are people, when you say unauthorized, technically, I'm assuming that means without documentation. About 12% are authorized labor. So you're at 56% either unauthorized or authorized immigrants, probably the H-2A visa situation. So that's the type of leverage the labor component has on agriculture, especially when you're talking about specialty crops, when you're talking about dairy, when you're talking about the pork industry, to your point, which are very, very labor intensive. It's a major, major situation for agriculture in the United States. I would tell you it's not as large of an issue. It still is a big issue in the state of Illinois, but it's not as large as a lot of other states where they have some of the more labor-intensive type of agriculture going on.
4: We'll have to leave it there. Jerry Costello, Director of the Illinois Department of Agriculture, thank you for your time.
3: Thank you very much. Always good to be with you.
4: More from the Illinois State Fair after a short break. This is the 21st Show. Stay with us.

0: This is Vic DiGeronimo. It's going to happen. 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Trust me. When? 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
3: It's the 21st show. I'm Brian Mackey. This is the 144th Army Band, part of the Illinois National Guard, performing last Friday at the Illinois State Fairgrounds. The team and I spent several hours roaming the fair that afternoon. We had lunch at the Village of Cultures. We took in the sights and sounds, from musicians to carnival games to the future farmers of America. And from that, we offer you this sonic postcard of some of the thousands of people who are part of making the state fair here in the 21st state.
4: My name is Chief Warrant Officer 3, Keith Chastain. I live in Pinckneyville, Illinois, and I'm the commander of the 144th Army Band. We're stationed in Peoria at the 182nd Air Wing there. Lovely facility. And in my full-time job and teaching job, I teach at Sparta High School in Sparta, Illinois, down south.
3: What subject?
4: Sure. I teach high school band, chorus, music appreciation, all things music there at the high school. And in addition to that, I'm also a driver's education teacher.
3: Wow. You got a lot of hats. How often do you all get together to perform?
4: Sure. Of course, we do have our monthly drills. So once a month, we come together and rehearse and take care of everything that we need to with our rehearsals. And on occasions, we perform during those drills. But then we have 14 days spread out throughout the year that we can perform all over the state. So on average, we usually have 2 to 3 performances a month somewhere in the state of Illinois.
3: Well, obviously, musicians have been a part of the Army since the days of George Washington and the Continental Army. What is the mission of military musicians in 2026?
4: Sure. I think military musicians in 2026, we do a couple things. So our two biggest things are we perform for military ceremonies and military event requests, balls, jazz. Our jazz combo in particular plays military balls a lot. And then we take care of all of the military requests, changes of command and changes of responsibility. But in addition to that, we have an educational outreach program as well. And so we have a number of ensembles that go to our schools, not only to recruit for us and the Illinois Army National Guard, but to recruit for the force altogether. And in addition to that, we accept performances from communities all over the state of Illinois. So if you have a local parade that you'd love to see the 144th Army Band at, or if you have a performance opportunity or a nice venue, town-type setting, feel free to reach out.
3: I look around, I see specialists all the way up to, I think I saw a master sergeant maybe, on the various tabs people are wearing. Is there a typical background of the people who are in this unit? You know, they're mostly professional musicians, they do other things?
4: Absolutely. There are anything from recently graduated high school and have gone to school for college now. They're in college earning their degree in music or other degrees. We have one that's in engineering. And several of them are going to be music educators. But in addition to that, we just have musicians that gig around the city of Chicago and wanted a steady job with the Illinois Army National Guard in the 144th. We have factory workers. We have teachers of all kinds.
3: And what's next? Are you leading this unit as well? The jazz band here.
4: So on the jazz band, it'll be under the command. He's the NCOIC, as we call it, the NCO in charge of Sergeant Wesley Anderson, and he's also a music educator in the state, and he's going to take over the jazz band for here about an hour. We're excited for the performance.
3: Sounds very avant-garde right now.
5: Yes. They're warming up.
3: Yeah.

0: From the Village of Cultures, we make our way north through the Dairy Building, where the life-size butter cow is endlessly rotating on a platter in a refrigerated glass case. The Dairy Building runs along Illinois Avenue, where there's a hot pink tent advertising face painting, tattoos, and balloon animals.
1: Oren Trademan, I'm from West Chicago, Illinois, and I am a balloon artist.
2: How does one get into the field of balloon artistry?
1: Well, my wife was already a face painter, and I've had friends that did balloons, and one thing led to another. So I'm actually a photographer also.
2: Okay. So this is a family affair, this yeah, tent here. So what is it, what do people not understand about, you know, doing balloon sculpture? What is like the trick to it? Because, you know, my kids got one of those sets once where they tried to do it themselves. Doesn't work.
1: You always have to lock it in. You can't just twist it and then let go. It'll just untwist. You have to lock it with another balloon. All right, with that balloon. So you have to wind it and then you have to lock it.
2: An intersection of the balloon element.
1: Intersection of the balloon, yeah. You have to make sure you twist it enough. You always have to twist in the same direction. If you twist in the opposite direction, it will untwist. Those are important things. And then you have to have good twisting balloons.
2: So special balloons.
1: Dollar Tree, a lot of times they're likely to pop.
2: What is the most requested balloon animals you get?
1: Super Water Blaster, maybe.
2: Oh, it's like a Super Soaker, I guess, would be the brand, yeah.
1: That's very popular. And
2: so what does your season look like? You go from county fairs, state fairs, what kind of events?
1: Birthday parties, corporate events, block parties, business events, all year round tattoo conventions. We do tattoo conventions.
2: Tattoo conventions? Yeah. What's that like?
1: But we're the only ones doing artificial tattoos, not real ones.
2: Okay.
1: So we're the one, there might be 1,000 booths, and we're the only one doing, you know, balloons and face painting.
2: If somebody's not ready to commit to that skull or whatever.
1: It's a good way to learn, you know, to try it out before you get the real thing.
2: Excellent idea. Thanks so much for your time.
1: You're welcome. Thanks for coming by.
2: I'm Brian with Illinois Public Media.
3: Awesome.
2: Just going around talking to different people.
3: Yeah, sure.
2: Can I ask who you are, what you do?
3: We are the Street Drum Corps. We're based out of L.A., and we're here for the Illinois State Fair. Going to be performing every day all week.
2: L.A., like Los Angeles,
3: yes,
2: L.A.?
3: Yes, sir.
2: One in California.
3: Yes, sir.
2: Okay. What are your names?
3: I'm Scott. This is Jeff. We're a group of drummers. We're kind of a collective of drummers. We do high-energy street performances, usually made out of buckets and trash cans, pots and pans, leftover things that a lot of people would consider trash or throwaway items. Yeah. Yeah, we got a lot of just high energy, and we love getting the crowd involved too. So
2: yeah.
3: Anything can be a drum, and we're happy to show people that you don't need a lot of money to do it.

0: I'm Brandon Ransom. I work with Beat the Bar here over at the Illinois State Fair. I get people to try to win $150 by being suspended in the air with either overhand grip or an underhand grip.
1: This is like a pull-up, but you know, what do they call it? The dead arm hang or something?
0: Dead hang challenge, dead yes.
1: Challenge. Yeah, okay. So it's a bright yellow tent. There's two bars, different for boys, girls, men, and women.
0: So for the men, it's hanging. The hang time is 2 minutes, but for the ladies and children, is 90 seconds.
1: How often does somebody actually make it through?
0: It varies by person, so it's very difficult challenge. I myself am only able to go about 57 seconds.
1: What makes it so hard?
0: So the bar sits on ball bearings, so it is a swivel bar, so it makes it a little bit more challenging than most people think, but it is completable. We've had over 750 winners throughout half the United States so far.
1: What about in the fair? Have you seen any winners yet out here today?
0: Not yet. I'm very hoping that there is going to be some winners. It is, the past couple days, it's been a little bit slow with the weather and all that, but I'm hoping with today being a really good day, being Friday, I hope that we get a lot of winners today.
1: Rain's let up a little bit. Do you ever get people sort of like angry when they don't make it?
0: So with most people reactions, they either end up being a little bit disappointed or they do end up being a little bit angry that they aren't able to complete it themselves. But they do come back for redemptions, and most winners do come back on their second attempt.
1: We continue up Illinois Avenue until it curves into Grandstand Avenue. Continue walking north by northwest and you'll eventually come to the FFA Barnyard. This is a small Quonset hut filled with baby farm animals and staffed by the young men and women of the future farmers of America.
2: My name is Gage Lockhart, and I'm from Section 20, and I'm with the Illinois FFA.
1: So what's Section 20?
2: Section 20 is way down south, and it's right on the Indiana border.
3: I'm Ann McCollum. I'm from Section 18, and I live in Catlin, Illinois, which is about 20 minutes south of Danville.
2: So we have with us today Jack and Jackie, and the male is Jack, and the female is Jackie.
1: So keep in mind, our listeners cannot visualize. Tell them what they would see if they were looking in here.
2: Okay, so Jack is a small baby, six-week-old Duroc pig, and he is bright red. And then his partner in crime is Jackie, and she is a crossbred, and she is black and white.
3: And we're here just to like let FFA make its like impact in the state fair and to show the little kids and everyone from across the state about agriculture and all the different sides of it. But it's not just farm life, but there's also more opportunities than just being a typical farmer or livestock kid.
1: So now, you know, I'm the type of guy, I think bacon tastes good, pork chops taste good. But I get a little sad when I watch Charlotte's Web. So how do you all think about that?
2: Well, with us right now, we have show pigs. So they're actually not going to be bred to be butchered.
1: Oh, tell me more. I didn't know that was a thing.
2: Yeah, so basically we raise these. I don't personally, but there's people who raise show pigs. And they take them around the country, sometimes just around the state, and show them and see how good of a body they can get on them and see how good they'll do.
1: And then what happens when they need to retire from being show pigs?
3: A lot of the times they'll end up getting bred, so like if you have like a really good show pig, they'll just keep on making them. Or a lot of people get really good bonds with their pigs, so they just keep them around kind of like they would a dog.
1: They would a dog? Do pigs live inside houses?
3: Usually not. Some people might do that if they're into that kind of stuff.
1: I think we can leave it there.
4: Pig, sure.
1: A picture?
4: A pig.
1: A picture? I definitely want. Can I get a picture of you all with the pigs?
4: You want us to hold the pigs?
1: Can you do that safely? Oh my goodness. They're so cute. I got the picture, which you can see on our website, 21stshow.org. From there, we head west. It starts to rain, so we duck into the sheep barn where a man is quite thoroughly blow drying one of the residents.
5: My name is Ty Hodel, and I'm from Peoria, Illinois, and I'm just here with my sheep, getting them ready for the breeding show that we have on Monday.
1: So the sheep is making his voice heard here. What's his name?
5: I don't really have a name for her, but my cousins sometimes call her Lilies, but...
1: Oh, Lily, sorry, her name, my bad. So, is that a blower? I mean, you've been like sitting here, it looked almost like vacuuming, but there's air coming out. So what are you doing?
5: So this is, yeah, it's a blower. So exactly right. So I went and washed her to get ready to shear her. And you have to blow off all the water off of her wool to make sure they're nice and dry and clean to get them ready to be sheared and shorn and get them ready to be shown.
1: So what are the key things that you keep in mind as you're preparing for a show?
5: Big thing is their diet, making sure they get the right amount of food and protein so they're in shape and they're ready to get shown, working with them ahead of time, so tying them up, working with them outside to make sure that they stand well in the show rain, and just caring for them, making sure they have a good living space. And yeah.
1: All right. What do you think your chances are this year?
5: I got some pretty good ones, so I'm hoping I do well.
1: Blue ribbon?
5: I'm hoping so. Maybe even a purple.
1: Ooh, purple's better than blue. Tell me about that.
5: So purple is the champion. So if you get a purple ribbon, that means you won champion overall.
1: Thanks, man. I appreciate your time.
5: Of course. Thank you.
2: Good luck.
5: Thank you.
1: The last word in our program today will go to Ty Sheep, who may or may not answer to the name Lilies. That is it for us today. Before we go, I want to invite you to take in and take part in our extensive political coverage leading into this fall's elections. We Illinoisans will be choosing a governor, other statewide officials, members of Congress, the General Assembly, and certain local officers. 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Julie Fortier is a Democrat running against incumbent Republican Mike Bost. 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We leave you today with karaoke at the Illinois State Fair. I certainly didn't go looking for it, but for some reason, I was compelled to stop and listen to this tune.
4: That's really hard. Look out, old Mackie is back.
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